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1: Here's your Yellowstone Public Radio forecast for Montana and the surrounding areas. I'm meteorologist Ray Miller. Clear skies across northern Montana tonight, a little bit more cloud cover in the south, temperatures in the low to mid-40s in the north, and the mid to upper 40s in the southern half of the state. Sunny skies across northern Montana on Thursday, while cloud cover increases in the southern half of the region with some isolated storms possible. Highs in the mid to upper 70s in the north and the low 80s in the south. Friday, partly cloudy, isolated storms across southern Montana and in the northeastern part of the state as well. Highs in the upper 70s and low 80s in the north and the low 80s in the south. A better chance of thunderstorms across most of the region Saturday. Highs in the upper 60s and low 70s in the north, and the low 70s in the southern half of the state. Sunday, scattered showers and storms. Highs in the low to mid 70s across the region. And for Monday, partly cloudy skies, with high temperatures topping out in the upper 70s. I'm meteorologist Ray Miller for Yellowstone Public Radio.
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0: one of the things that I did at the No Kings rally, we opened up with the national anthem. I played it on the harmonica, pretty good. And we closed with Amazing Grace. The reason I did that is because the right wing of this country, they've taken God and they've taken the flag, and we need to take it back. So I'm going to try to use my sense of humor to those ends.
1: Welcome back to Cambridge Forum. I'm Daniel Berger-Jones, and today we're taking stock of the American political situation on the anniversary of Trump's election. How far have we come? And some say would say, how low have we sunk? Today, we're going to look at the role of protest and humor to uncover some of the more effective strategies. Humor's become a tool for and against authoritarian forces. AI memes of Donald Trump dumping buckets of excrement from a fighter jet onto No Kings protests, frog suits and dancing clowns, which were able to dilute the narrative that terrorist organizations were responsible for the massive nationwide protests. For the moment, Jimmy Kimmel remains on air while Stephen Colbert is at the end of his show. The goal is to discuss what happens when humor masks deeper political truths. How do we navigate this new world of clownish propaganda? Do we dare ignore Trump's silliness and wild words when some of them actually end up being implemented? What does satire reveal about the state of our democracy? And is laughter our best last defense? Joining us today are three experts who will help us separate the fact from the fantasy. Firstly, we've got Thomas Zimmer. He is an historian and journalist who recently moved back to Germany from his professor's post at Georgetown University. His work focuses on the history of democracy and the American right. Next up, we have Karen North. She is a recognized expert in psychology and digital social media. She's the founder and former director of University of SoCal Annenberg's Digital Social Media MS program and a professor of digital and social media in the School of Communication. And finally, local legend Jimmy Tingle. He's a comedian who has worked as a humorist and commentator for 60 Minutes, as well as NBC, MSNBC. He's also appeared on The Tonight Show, CNN, Conan O'Brien, Fresh Air with Terry Gross, Comedy Central, and in his own HBO half-hour comedy special. So also in 2018, he ran for lieutenant governor of Massachusetts, receiving 41% of the vote in the Massachusetts Democratic primary. His trademark work is Humor for Humanity, which he sees as a way to unite people of all political viewpoints. So I'm very excited to dive in with all of you. Jimmy Tingle, you are the man, the myth, the legend, a classic. You have had such an amazing career, and I have to ask, because it just seems like a minefield out there right now to be in comedy or satire, and you don't know who's going to come and attack you. Is it harder to be funny these days than it has been previously? I mean, you must have people from all spectrums of politics in your audience. So how are you coping these days with heckling and threats?
0: Right. You know, it all depends what you do in terms of comedy. You know, people, what's happening, the way I sense it, is people are very on edge. So people are going to comedy clubs and entertainment to get away from the news. The majority of people, they're going to get away from the news. I would say political humor is definitely harder, but most of the people want to laugh. And as soon as you bring up certain subjects, depending on where you are, you can kind of feel it in the audience. And the subject could be the current president. Trump is kind of like, people go, oh no, or immigration, or any kind of emotional issue that people are paying attention to and are uncomfortable with. And it makes it harder. So most people, I mean, 95% of the comics are not talking about politics anyway, 90% anyway. But you know, when you are doing it, my personal approach is to, I'm doing a one-man show now called Humor and Hope for Humanity. And it's an autobiographical show. And it's just about, you know, becoming a comic and getting on national television and doing street performing in Harvard Square and trying to get sober and what that meant and changes that I went through and eventually getting on The Tonight Show with Johnny and 60 Minutes and all those challenges. And the reason I do it, it's fun to do. And you can talk about the current culture without mentioning certain names that automatically set up red flags or certain issues. You can get to the issues after they know you, feel comfortable around you, and you've made them laugh for 20, 30 minutes, you can then get into things. But right off the bat, it's very difficult.
1: I think that's a very interesting point of view. And I think about like an act like Chris Rock, where he mentions we shouldn't charge for the guns, we should charge $1,000 for the bullet, which is, it almost seems like a brilliant strategy politically, but he makes humor come out of it. I think the issue these days is that there are a lot of folks who just shut down when you start talking about something that they don't find personally amusing. Do you think it's more difficult for people to hear when they do not find something funny? Can you still get through to them?
0: Absolutely. What I started to do in my show after the election, I had to really deal with like, okay, I mean, I helped Hillary, I worked for Kamala. I mean, that's where I'm coming from politically. I said, okay, this guy won back in 2016. How am I going to deal with family, friends, other comedians who voted the other way? And it occurred to me, how about just saying congratulations to these people? I know how good I felt when Obama won. I know how good I felt when my team wins. I know how good I felt when my first candidate, Jimmy Carter, won. I don't want to date myself, but I know how good I felt when Jimmy Carter won the first time. So the people at the Y, the gym that I go to, a couple of guys there say, "Hey man, congratulations, you guys won." And you know what they did? They lit up. They felt heard. They felt respected. And they go, "Thank you, Jimmy. I appreciate it, man." And they just felt, I think a lot of people just want respect, you know? And I think that's a lot of the MAGA thing is really they feel disrespected. And he went to those places that are poor in the Midwest and the Rust Belt and there's no manufacturing or whatever and said, "We're going to make America great again." And that resonates with people who've lost a lot in those places. Whether or not it happens, that's a different subject, or whether or not it comes true, that's a different argument. But initially, that's what I think got a lot of people on board. I think what's going to happen now, Wall Street is doing great. The issue is Main Street. The issue is Main Street. If the jobs don't appear and the money is not in people's pockets and the prices are getting high, the average cost of a car now is $50,000. That is up. If these healthcare, Obamacare tax credits don't go through, right? The people's healthcare, all that, despite whatever he says, people are in their own world and they're feeling the pain day to day. And if that continues, I mean, he has the lowest approval ratings he's had. So that's part of it right there, the reality of it that you can't change with a tweet.
1: I think that validation, a lot of pundits would argue that the basket of deplorables line used by Hillary Clinton in the 2016 campaign, maybe that was an attempt at humor by her or at appealing to her base, but it feels like his attempts to use that same type of, despite everything that these people have lost, they still appreciate that. It feels like put down humor, some of it, right? When he calls
0: Oh, it is.
1: even his campaigns against Rick DeSanctimonious and Sleepy Joe and Crazy Bernie. I mean, it's interesting to see where, put down comics, insult comics, I think, have been a big thing for a long time. But the line seems to have been blurred between just outright bullying and this sense of comedy in that.
0: Yeah, I agree. I mean, it's beneath the president. You know, it's beneath the president. Yeah, that's why he lost people like Dick Cheney and many of the more, the Bush family and the traditional Republicans. A lot of them don't like him, will never like him. The John Boltons, the people that worked in his first administration, you know, and I think that there's both things are true. It's effective with the people who don't know who John Bolton is, but it's also, I think, harmful in the long run. I think the biggest key to his success is that he has very powerful allies. And in a certain level, he's a Trojan horse. You know, he is representing much stronger and more important and robust industries and institutions in the country than himself. You know, I mean, think about it. He cut corporate taxes. Well, the corporations love him. That's what they care about. They care about that. They love him. He cut the environmental regulations. Who cares about that? The oil and gas industry, right? Now, the man actually, he talks about his love of Christianity. He actually cut regulations for the Judeo-Christian tradition. The Ten Commandments are now down to six. He got rid of lying, stealing, cheating, and adultery. My friends, four more years of this man, there'll be no more commandments.
1: So... This is a great example of your brilliant jokes where I think everybody can laugh at a joke like that. How do you write a joke in today's current political climate that you're pointing at these human foibles in and not offend people? And a follow-up question to that is, have you ever been in a situation where you have just lost the crowd? You've said the wrong thing. And what is the consequence when you do?
0: Yes, when I first started doing political humor, I didn't understand the idea of massaging the audience, letting them get to know you, you know, and you can lose people right off the bat. And it happened because I just wasn't that experienced doing it. And you bring up a serious issue in front of people, and especially in a comedy club, they're drinking, they're on dates. They're not there for, it's not firing line, you know, it's not PBS. It's like they're out to party and have fun. And like I said earlier, a lot of them are trying to get away from the seriousness of the news, right? But I'll give you an example. I did the Tonight Show with Johnny Carson. For those of you who don't know Johnny Carson, at the time, the Tonight Show with Johnny Carson was the biggest entertainment show on television. Now, granted, there were only three channels, but still. So I did the show with Johnny, and so as I'm leading the months up to it, I have to rehearse with the producer, and my opening joke, what I thought was brilliant, this is during the 80s, I thought it was a brilliant joke, I said, I was reading recently that between Ronald Reagan and George

0: closing with that joke, and Johnny loved it, and he gave me one of these, which was the sign from Johnny Carson that it was a good set.
1: It's a fine line. It's a balance beam for sure. I've heard you talk about things that people wouldn't go near with a 10-foot pole. I mean, I've heard you say the words Israelis and Palestinians in the same joke as you're trying to unite people. And you do it through your own autobiography. I think there's a great joke that I've heard you tell about when you were at the Kennedy School.
0: You know what? I try to see the humanity in people. I want people to be happy. I want all of us to be happy. I'm coming as a humanitarian. That's how I'm approaching this. And the only reason I go after certain sides is I focus on their policies, not so much their personalities. You know what I mean? So, like, I mean, the Trump now is blowing ships out of the water in the Caribbean because he wants to stop drugs from coming into the country. The drug epidemic has devastated the working class of this country. The red states are hit the hardest with the meth and crack and I mean all fentanyl. Yes, it's everywhere. But how about treatment centers for people on demand? So if you have a drug problem, you can at no charge go and get some help. How about that? I mean, that's where I'm coming from. So anyway, back to your question about the Israelis and the Palestinians. When I was at the Kennedy School, we had the Israeli caucus and the Palestinian caucus. It was just front page news all the time. We did a comedy show. We had a Jewish American comedian, a Palestinian American comedian. I hosted the show. Both caucuses came together and it was very insightful. So there was a window into how these people lived on both sides and how they felt about each other. And the purpose of it was to bring people together. And there was, from what I recall, it was not disrespectful. It was respectful. There was love. There was respect. We were trying to build a better society and a better world. That's how the Kennedy School was. And all this, in my opinion, a lot of nonsense about the animosity in academia towards, you know, the Middle East or the Israelis. I mean, in my opinion, it's way overblown. And when I was there, people were respectful of one another. We were trying to build a better society and a better world. And one of the examples that I gave about the Israelis and the Palestinians is that we went to all these extra help sessions, right? Because I went to every extra help session they offered for statistics because I hadn't been in school in 35 years. And these extra help sessions were amazing. It was students from all over the world, countries often in conflict with one another. India and Pakistan, same room, same table. Turkey and Greece, same room, same table. Israelis and Palestinians, same room, same table. All of us helping one another, all of us learning from one another, all of us respecting one another across racial, ethnic, and religious lines. And I say this as a native Bostonian, all of us with English as a second language. So my point is that it's about the humanity. And I think if you come across with the humanity and the comedy, you're going to be way better off. And the partisanship falls where it is, but I think it's the humanity that we're going for.
1: You're listening to a Cambridge Forum discussion on democracy or whatever. Can humor help? Our panel of speakers is made up of Thomas Zimmer, an historian and journalist whose work focuses on the history of democracy and the American right. Karen North is a psychologist and an expert in digital social media. Jimmy Tingle is a comedian who has worked as a humorist and commentator for 60 Minutes and MSNBC. His brand of humor for humanity is aimed at uniting his audiences. Here's a question for all of you. I'm going to open it up to everybody just because. You know, the thing that's in the news these days is these late night comedians who just feel like they're under attack. And I'm sure you've experienced this as well. Late night comedy almost feels like it's the last resort for satire for the left, and it provides a way to speak a little truth to power. You got Jon Stewart and Stephen Colbert, who are respected for their political viewpoints in a way that they weren't expected to in the 90s. It feels like there's a responsibility almost right now for these comedians to say something because they have the platform. And here's a question for all of you. Do you feel like comedians should be protected as part of our First Amendment rights and have the right to speak these truths, or is it something where they should stay in their lanes?
2: Can I just say the complicated part of this is that you guys can disagree with me. Generally speaking,

0: we have pretty solid First Amendment rights, but that doesn't mean that our employers have to maintain our employment. The real controversy isn't whether or not you have the right to say something. You have the right to say things. The problem is that you can get fired or canceled for doing it. I just want to toss that out as part of your question.
1: I agree. That's exactly right. And I think if they have, put it this way, if the employer is making money by what you're saying, there's a much better chance that you will stay longer.
0: That's like 100%
1: And
0: true.
1: if the employer starts losing money by what you're saying, like if I'm in a club and I'm talking and people are leaving and they go, I'll never be back here, there's a far less chance that I'll be asked back, put it that way. And the same goes for, I think, network television.
2: Well, and it may depend on whether or not you're here on a visa. If you're a
1: Yeah.
2: citizen, your
0: Well,
2: consequences can vary.
0: for sure, but like it really is, again, I worked for the guy who always said it's the economy, stupid. And I can apply that phrase to everything, including whether or not people say what they want to say as comedians. I think that you're 100% right that, if people are buying tickets or tuning in, you can say much more than if they're walking away and the broadcaster or whoever is losing money.
1: Right. But let me just say one thing. One thing about the comics, nobody is really, I mean, we take them seriously, but we're not turning on Fox and CNN to see what the Fox comic is saying about what should we do in Ukraine or what should we do in the Middle East or what should we do with Russia or China. The far more detrimental challenge is the journalism. And the journalism and the silos of the journalist and the points of view that are being offered, that's way more detrimental than what a comic says. A comic never started a war or never deported anybody or never put people in jail without due process, or the comics never censor anybody. In some ways it's a little bit of an exaggeration to say how much influence they have or not. I'll say this, they can inspire people, they can make people laugh, they can, galvanize people, right? And this goes for all arts. If you look at Eastern Europe with Lech Walesa and Vaclav Havel, with the end of communism in Poland and Czechoslovakia, Havel was a playwright. Solzhenitsyn in the Soviet Union was a journalist. I mean, the arts have their place. But it comes down to voting, it comes down to mobilization, it comes down to messaging for the political parties, and that's what it comes down to. So the comics have a role, but they're not the be all end all of it.
0: But also that what you're saying, that targeting, I mean that, the messages and the polarization and the journalistic analysis of things, when you then put that on digital platforms, especially things like TikTok, where you can curate and target and curate again, and when you might have people controlling the algorithms that are actually trying to sow dissent rather than just even amplify a position, then you have a very dangerous combination of things, of the perfect storm.
2: We've got a very good example of a comedian or a comic actor who is in an active war zone right now. That's how Zelensky began his career in the Ukraine. Thomas, I just wanted to give you an opportunity to speak on whether or not you think it's more harmful for a comedian to enter this world if it's protected freedom of speech.
3: Well, look, I will just say we are in the midst of what I would describe as the most comprehensive assault on free speech in recent American history, certainly since the sort of the height of the anti-communist hysteria in the McCarthy era in the 1950s. We have not seen anything like this sort of systematic attempt to use the regulatory agencies of the state, the FCC, for instance, to put pressure on media institutions to, make them compliant with what the Trumpists think is acceptable to say or not to say. And so, I think that context matters, right? This is, I don't have much of a strong opinion on Jimmy Kimmel and if Jimmy Kimmel is good late night or not good late. I don't think I've ever seen a full episode of Jimmy Kimmel aside from like YouTube clips. But my thing is, when the chairman of the FCC goes out and explicitly says ABC better take him off the air or we, the FCC, will get ABC in trouble. That's a problem, right? Because that is very explicitly, it is not state censorship in a narrow sense, but is sort of through the back door, right? I'm implying very clearly that we will do something. And that's very clearly an assault on fundamental freedom of speech and the freedom to say what you want to say. Again, you don't have to like it. I don't think the question here is if Jimmy Kimmel's monologue was good or bad or like it or not. But I think we have to, as long as we think democracy should be a thing and like a liberal democracy is a thing worth defending, we have to come to the agreement that we cannot have the state, the regulatory agencies of the state sort of chime in and decide what is and what is not acceptable public speech. If we're at that point, then we're no longer talking about a free democracy.
2: Absolutely. To speak a little bit about the weaponization on both sides of humor. I mean, are we humoring ourselves to death here? Are we resorting to humor when we have no other hope of coping with what is happening in the world right now? And for both the left and the right, as citizens, you know, how do we react to the sort of weaponization of humor, and how do we mitigate that idea of escaping into it?
3: I think my first inclination is to say, look, whatever coping mechanism works for people, that is not cynicism. That is not sort of a jaded, just, you know, cynical, nothing matters, I don't care, because that's bad. That's not helpful. That's not productive. Democracy is not a spectator sport. If everything is like cynically standing on the sidelines, then it can't work, right? We have to have people actively participate. And so, you know, humor is better than cynicism. I would say that. Weaponization, I'm not entirely sure if what Trump is doing, for instance, is adequately described as weaponization of humor. I would think is a weaponization of transgressiveness. And I think that's something different, right? He's sort of aggressively transgressive. And I think, and I very much agree with Karen said earlier, that is ultimately very detrimental to political culture. It's very detrimental to a shared democratic political culture. And I think if and when we get out of this Trump thing, I say we, I mean the United States, if and when the country gets out of this Trump thing, there will have to be, like, we'll have to do more than just do some political stuff. The political culture in the country is in a very, very bad place, and it needs transformation back to a shared democratic political culture.
2: Great response. Karen, would you like to comment?
0: You know, here's the thing. I just want to take a moment to say, you know, that one of the things that humor does is that it brings people together. They share a laugh. And if you think about psychologically, when going back to Jimmy's experience at the Kennedy School, you know, you bring people together from different walks of life and they work together cooperatively, and then that builds bonds. And especially, by the way, unfortunately, if they have a common enemy, that also builds bonds, right? So I think that, you know, the power of comedy in terms of bringing people together, I mean, by the way, one thing that unites all Americans is that we believe, each and every one of us, that we have individual rights, the sort of individual civil liberties. That is the bullhorn on the left and the right. But I think that the problem that I have with the humor of the sort of political movements is that it's not humor, like Jimmy was talking about, where you take a situation and you find something like, this doesn't work, like put the Post-it on the refrigerator, you know? It's instead mean-spirited, you know, like attacks on people. And I've never, even when I was a child, I never found mean teasing to be funny. And a lot of kids do, you know? But anyway, it's, I don't know where we go from here. And so let me just end with, we need more thoughtful, well-educated, decent people commenting on who we are and what we're doing in order to get people to think and rethink the world around us.
2: Fabulous. And Jimmy, you've spent your life using humor as a tool. I'm not going to say it's a weapon for you, but tell us all about it. Well, tell us what you think about this.
1: Sure. I just want to say that I hosted the No Kings rally, and I agree with Thomas about the No Kings rally and 7 million people coming to the streets. That's where the change is, and the humor can help, the songs can help, everything can help. But when I put it out to my email list, I have a lot of people on my email list, I got this message back. I was encouraging people, come to the No Kings rally, right? This guy writes back to me, go F yourself, you anti-American P-U-S-S-Y. So this is one element that's out there, and nobody has coarsened the dialogue in this country more than the current president. Nobody. And he wraps it in Christianity. That's the irony. He wraps it in the flag, wraps his whole thing in Christianity and religion, but it's the furthest thing from Christianity or the principles of the United States of America. And one of the things that I did at the No Kings rally, we opened up with the national anthem. I played it on the harmonica, pretty good. And we closed with Amazing Grace, okay? And I made the point, the reason I did that is because the right wing of this country, they've taken God and they've taken the flag, and we need to take it back. Middle America needs to take it back. Normal people who care about the country and care about each other. So I'm going to try to use my sense of humor to those ends. And thanks a million for having me today.
2: Well, I would like to extend just a huge thank you to Thomas Zimmer, Karen North, and Jimmy Tingle for your time this evening and your presence on today's forum. 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

0: meant to kind of curry favor with the Trump administration so they'll get a better deal from the Russians. Maybe, you know, maybe. I mean, it hasn't happened yet. There is no deal. Doesn't appear that they're anywhere close to a deal. So again, it's kind of hard. It's hard to kind of square that. It's just hard to close the circle on some of these things because they're so strange.
1: Dexter Filkins, thank you as always.
0: Thank you.
1: Dexter Filkins is a staff writer for The New Yorker. His new piece is titled Jared Kushner's Dollar Diplomacy. 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

episode of the Moth Radio Hour was produced by me, Jay Allison, and Meg Bowles, who also hosted and directed the stories in the show. Co-producer is Vicky Merrick, associate producer Emily Couch. The Moth's leadership team includes Christina Norman, Marina Cluche, Sarah Austin Jeunesse, Jennifer Hickson, Jordan Cardinale, Caledonia Cairns, Kate Teller, Suzanne Rust, Sarah Jane Johnson, and Patricia Urania. Special thanks to Hani Yakan, Roland Gulliver, and all the folks at the Toronto International Festival of Authors. Moth stories are true as remembered and affirmed by the storytellers. Our theme music is by The Drift. 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

This is Henry Fogel welcoming you to another edition of Collector's Corner. Today's program is going to feature two musicians known as the Cavatina Duo. They happen to be married to each other, which may result in the fine ensemble between the two of them. They are flutist Eugenia Moliner and guitarist Denis Azabagic. They have a wide range of music with which they're very comfortable, and we're going to explore that on this edition of Collector's Corner, beginning with music by Astor Piazzolla, arranged for them by Sergio Assad, guitarist and composer, arranged for flute and guitar. The Cavatina Duo performs the Four Seasons of Buenos Aires, Cuatro Estaciones Porteñas, music by Astor Piazzolla.

Astor Piazzolla's Four Seasons of Buenos Aires, performed by our featured artists on Collector's Corner today, the Cavatina Duo, Bosnian guitarist Denis Azabagic and Spanish flautist or flutist Eugenia Moliner. We're going to turn now to the Spanish composer Mauro Giuliani, born in 1781, died in 1829. And this is a work he wrote for flute and guitar, a potpourri from Gioachino Rossini's opera, Tancredi.

Mauro Giuliani's Potpourri on themes from Gioachino Rossini's opera Tancredi, performed by the cavatina duo Denis Azabagic, guitarist, and Eugenia Moliner, flutist. We turn now to music by the wonderful American composer Stacy Garrop. This is a group of four Romani songs. It's on a CD on the CD label called River of Fire with the cavatina duo and members of the Pacifica Quartet. In this particular case, Brandon Vamos is the cellist who joins the cavatina duo for Romani songs. These songs are The Song of the Twisting Road, Song of the Restless Wind, Song for the Coming Spring, and Song of the Boundless Soul. Music of Stacy Garrop, played by cellist Brandon Vamos and the cavatina duo.

0: Four Romani Songs by Stacy Garup. Music for flute, guitar, and cello. Flutist was Eugenio Moliner, guitarist Denis Azubagic, and cellist Brandon Vamos. We're featuring the cavatina duo, the flute and guitar duo of Denis Azubagic and Eugenio Moliner on Collector's Corner. 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
0: One of the things I like most about the cavatina duo, their willingness to explore a wide range of music from different countries, different time periods. They made for the CD label a disc called Sephardic Journey, which features, of course, Sephardic-influenced music, including this wonderful suite for flute, guitar, and string quartet by the Brazilian composer and pianist Clarice Assad, played by Denis Azubagic, guitarist, and Eugenio Moliner, flutist, the cavatina duo, along with the Avalon String Quartet.

The Sephardic Suite by Clarice Assad, played by the Cavatino Duo and the Avalon String Quartet. We're featuring the Cavatino Duo. One of their discs on the CD label is called The Balkan Project, and it is a range of songs arranged for them from the Balkan area. And we're going to hear three of them. The Raven Dance, which is a Serbian song, arranged by Carlos Rafael Rivera, then a Bosnian song arranged by Vojislav Ivanovic, and then Matthew Dunn's arrangement of a Macedonian song, Eleno Kerko Eleno.

The Cavatina Duo, a Eugenia Molinar, flutist, and Denis Azabagic, guitarist, in performances of songs from Serbia, Bosnia, and Macedonia. We're going now to return to the CD that we began the program with on the Bridge label, the Cavatina Duo playing music by the great Argentine composer Astor Piazzolla. And this is a set of his tango etudes, six of them, arranged by Clarice and Sergio Assad.

The Tango Etudes of Astor Piazzolla, played by the Cavatina Duo in an arrangement by Clarice and Sergio Assad. To conclude Collector's Corner now, the Fantasy Brilliant on themes from Bizet's Carmen. François Born is the composer of this music, or really the arranger. He wrote it for flute and piano. Joseph Zapka arranged it for flute and guitar, and it's played by the Cavatina Duo.

0: fantasy bouillante on themes from Bizet's Carmen. François Born was the composer. He wrote it for flute and piano. It was then arranged for flute and guitar by Josef Zabka. And it was performed by our featured artists on the Collector's Corner program today, Eugenia Molinar, flute, Denis Azabagic, guitarist. I hope that you've enjoyed today's program. Next week, a complete opera, a stunning performance of Puccini's Tosca. Renata Tibaldi, Richard Tucker, Leonard Warren, and conductor Dimitri Mitropoulos, all from the Metropolitan Opera. Puccini's Tosca in a thrilling performance on next week's Collector's Corner, a program devoted to unusual recordings drawn from my own collection. This is Henry Fogel. I hope that you'll be with me next week. Collector's Corner is distributed by the WFMT Radio Network.
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0: Well, that's a nice mood setter for this time of night. Evening Song by Robert Schumann, performed by Carol Rosenberger. Some choral music is coming up in just a minute, and then we'll hear a piece of music that was a part of Antonin Dvorak's Big Break. That's in less than 10 minutes. I hope you can stick around.
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0: After that symphony premiered, reviews said that Florence Price spoke with authority, and the symphony was full of majestic beauty. Symphony No. 3 by Florence Price. Yannick Nezet-Séguin conducted the Philadelphia Orchestra.
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1: Here's your Yellowstone Public Radio forecast for the northern portions of Montana, including Great Falls, Hever, and Helena. I'm meteorologist Phil Jensko. Mostly clear throughout the early morning hours. Lows will make it down into the 40s across the region. Thursday, sunny. Highs warm well into the 70s in most areas. Even a couple of spots could get to or slightly above 80. Thursday night, some cloudiness builds into the region, maybe even a few showers before midnight in western areas, including Great Falls and Helena. Lows fall into the low to mid 50s across the region. Then a few showers could build further off to the east on Friday. Highs again well into the 70s in most areas. I'm Phil Jensko for Yellowstone Public Radio.

0: 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Jesus Lopez Cobos conducted the London Philharmonic Orchestra and violinist Chi Yun.
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0: Fantasia on a theme of Thomas Tallis. Tallis, a Renaissance composer that Ralph Vaughan Williams used as inspiration for that piece. The Atlanta Symphony Orchestra was conducted by Robert Spano on Music Through the Night.
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0: Hiroko Ishimoto with Valse Caprice by French composer Cécile Chaminade on Music Through the Night. Next, we'll hear a performance by the Brothers McGill. They'll perform with the youth orchestra that they got their start with many years ago.
1: Here's your Yellowstone Public Radio forecast for the southern portions of Montana, including Bozeman, Billings, and Miles City. I'm meteorologist Phil Jensko. Partly sunny today. Rain and possible storms mainly in western areas, especially during the afternoon, including Bozeman and Livingston. Highs across the region will make it into the upper 70s to low 80s. Tonight, mostly cloudy, still a slight chance for a few showers, maybe even a storm in those same western areas. Lows fall into the 50s in the west, mid-50s to around 60 in the east, including Billings and Miles City. And then Friday, another chance for rain in the west, developing afternoon chances in the east. I'm meteorologist Phil Jensko for Yellowstone Public Radio.

0: A piece of music that's a masterwork for the wind repertoire. First Suite by Gustav Holst. That was the North Texas Wind Symphony with conductor Eugene Corporon on Music Through the Night. I'm Jalene Kahn. Thanks a lot for being here. It's really great to have your company.
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0: Air Verie No. 1 by Julio Regondi, performed by guitarist David Starobin. 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

0: 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He just played with the Orpheus Chamber Orchestra, a violin concerto in the style of Vivaldi by Fritz Kreisler.
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0: Carlos Suastavino wrote that piece of music about a neighbor that he lived next door to as a kid, a woman he thought was really sweet and loved spending time with. Jeromita Linares by Suastavino. Camarada Bariloche was joined by guitarist Pablo Cohen. I'm Jalene Kahn. Thanks a lot for listening. Have a great Thursday.
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0: Good morning. President Trump repeatedly hectored the last Federal Reserve chair to lower interest rates. He picked a new chair who raised them. What does the Fed's Kevin Warsh see in the data? It's Morning Edition from NPR News. Chinese President Xi Jinping is coming to Washington next week for a state visit. I'm Michelle Martin.
1: And I'm A. Martinez. There are competing ideas inside the Trump administration over what the goals of the meeting should be. Also, Republican political ads are increasingly using anti-Muslim hate speech, relying on lies and distortions about Islam. And Sarah Bareilles on the good grief behind her first album in years. It's Thursday, September 17th. Kyle Chandler, Coach Taylor, now Green Lantern, turned 61 years old today. News is next.
2: Live from NPR News in Washington, I'm Corva Coleman. The price of fuel continues to soar. According to the Motoring Club AAA, just overnight, the average national price of diesel leapt nearly 9 cents a gallon. It's at $6.40. The conflict in Iran is forcing up prices, but there is a second issue. NPR's Aya Batraoui says Saudi Arabia's oil exports have been slashed because it's facing a renewed war with Houthi rebels in neighboring Yemen.
3: Data from OPEC shows that Saudi Arabia's oil output fell to around 6.2 million barrels a day last month. Now compare that to 11 million barrels a day before the U.S. war with Iran. And the Saudis are now facing these two chokeholds, one in the Strait of Hormuz, and since July, a blockade on its ships by the Houthis through Bab al-Mandab. That is the other key shipping strait through the Red Sea. The Saudis were using the Red Sea to bypass the Strait of Hormuz.
2: NPR's Aya Batraoui reporting. The House of Representatives has been dismissed on early recess. Speaker Johnson says the House got a lot done, but Kentucky Republican Congressman Thomas Massie excoriated the Speaker. He says that means the House will not take up his articles of impeachment against Defense Secretary Pete Hegseth for the Iran war or continue investigating the Epstein files. The House did pass a major Russia sanctions bill, completing the process and sending the measure to President Trump. NPR's Sam Greenglass reports.
4: Republican Congressman Michael McCaul says the sanctions will target the officials, companies, and banks helping fund Russia's war in Ukraine.
5: When we look back at this moment in time, I want to be able to say that we used all the tools available to end this war.
4: The package will allow President Trump to impose tariffs on countries buying oil and natural gas from Russia, a sticking point for many Democrats like Congressman Don Beyer.
6: The bill is a loophole that would allow him to define basically any country as a facilitator of evading Russian sanctions. He could then hit them with tariffs of up to 100% with no guardrails or oversight and no expiration.
4: The legislation is named for the late Senator Lindsey Graham, who negotiated Trump's support for the sanctions. Sam Greenglass, NPR News, Washington.
2: An ICE officer charged with shooting an immigrant and then lying about it is in custody. NPR's Vanessa Romo reports.
7: ICE officer Christian Castro, who's now on suspension, is being held at the Hennepin County Jail as of Wednesday afternoon. His lawyer, Rolando Cantu, says Castro looks forward to clearing his name.
8: We just wanted to stress, you know, we're anxious, we're ready to fight this case in court, so we're looking forward to it.
7: Castro is accused of shooting at Julio Sosa Celis through the door of his home in January during Operation Metro Surge. When Castro filed a report about the incident, he falsely claimed Sosa Celis attacked him with a broom. Body cam video later showed that was a lie. Castro was held in a Texas jail for 3 months as Minnesota officials made unsuccessful attempts to extradite him.
2: NPR's Vanessa Romo. This is NPR.
9: This is Yellowstone Public Radio. I'm Carl Lengel. Good morning. When kids in Montana experience a mental health crisis, it can be hard to find a facility that can help them. That's because many that offered crisis care for kids have closed. A new youth home in Missoula may help reverse that trend. Montana Public Radio's Aaron Bolton reports it's opening next week.
10: Youth Homes Montana runs several group homes in Missoula. Its new facility is expected to serve about 100 kids per year. That's a big deal because in recent years, the nonprofit had to close some of its group homes, including one that specialized in crisis care. Those facilities closed in part because payments from Medicaid and the state weren't keeping up with costs. CEO of Youth Homes Montana, Amy Scher, says her staff received at least 150 requests to care for kids in crisis since then. Scher says when crisis care isn't available, kids can remain in unsafe living situations or go to the ER.
11: Sometimes, you know, kids are sleeping on the floor of a social worker's office because there's no alternative.
10: The state will also send kids to out-of-state facilities if group home beds in the state are full. Nearly 70 children were sent out of state over a 12-month period, according to the latest data. Scher hopes her new group home can help reduce that number. In Columbia Falls, I'm Aaron Bolton.
9: In a Facebook post threading this week, Grand Teton National Park staff confirmed lethally removing a black bear from the Delta Lake area last Friday, September 11th. Reports indicated a concerning pattern of behavior from both the bear and visitors, which had escalated over several days. According to the post, the bear received multiple human food rewards and repeatedly approached people. Park staff increased monitoring in the area and found the bear unusually difficult to haze away, its behavior consistent with conditioning to human foods. The increasingly food-conditioned behavior created an unacceptable safety risk. Because Delta Lake is a remote backcountry location, wildlife staff darted the bear to immobilize it and then euthanized it on site. The bear carcass was flown out of the backcountry the next morning. Park staff is emphatic in reminding visitors this bear was lethally removed because of poor decisions made by park visitors. It is everyone's responsibility to help keep bears wild. Staff suggest to never leave food unattended even for a moment. Gather all your belongings, especially your food, if a bear approaches. If you have time to grab your phone, you have time to grab your food. A bear that gets a food reward can learn that approaching people pays off. What may seem like a small decision in the moment can have serious consequences for the bear, other visitors, and park staff. For Yellowstone Public Radio News, I'm Carl Lengel.

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1: Here's your Yellowstone Public Radio forecast for Montana and the surrounding areas. I'm meteorologist Paul Trombley. A short-lived warm-up continues across the region here for today and into Friday, although then we'll see temperatures starting to drop back off for the weekend as a trough of low pressure starts to settle in across the Rockies. And that's going to continue to bring some of the likelihood for rain showers our way, particularly as we get to late Friday, Friday night, and then widespread shower activity expected Saturday and even some showers Sunday with the cloudy skies and the cooling temps as we continue through the weekend as highs start to drop back down into the 60s for most of the region for this weekend. That will be followed by a warming trend as we get into next week and some dry conditions ahead during that time frame as well. This is meteorologist Paul Trombley for Yellowstone Public Radio.
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7: 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I'm Michelle Martin.
8: I'm Martinez.
9: And I'm Layla Faudig. I'm not gonna write you. That's the hit song from 2007 that introduced the world to singer and songwriter Sarah Bareilles. She's since written the Broadway musical Waitress, released multiple albums, and starred in the sitcom Girls 5-Eva. Her latest work is a bit of a departure, though. It's a collection of songs and a documentary about how we cope with loss.

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1: Here's your Yellowstone Public Radio forecast for the southern portions of Montana, including Bozeman, Billings, and Miles City. I'm meteorologist Phil Jensko. Partly sunny today. Rain and possible storms mainly in western areas, especially during the afternoon, including Bozeman and Livingston. Highs across the region will make it into the upper 70s to low 80s. Tonight, mostly cloudy, still slight chance for a few showers, maybe even a storm in those same western areas. Lows fall into the 50s in the west, mid-50s to around 60 in the east, including Billings and Miles City. And then Friday, another chance for rain in the west, developing afternoon chances in the east. I'm meteorologist Phil Jensko for Yellowstone Public Radio.
2: 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We talk with Kai Bird, author of American Scoundrel. 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
9: Good morning, I'm E. Martinez. The contest rules are simple. Pitch your best idea for a Twilight Zone episode. Write only the opening and closing narration. The middle is left to the reader's imagination. Your next stop could be the Rod Serling Memorial Foundation website. That's where a real Rod Serling impersonator will read out the top submissions, although I have to be in the Twilight Zone to actually believe anyone is better than me. It's Morning Edition.
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11: This is Yellowstone Public Radio. I'm Carl Lengel. Good morning. Pollution from mining activity in British Columbia is ending up downstream in Montana and Idaho, threatening the health of these shared waterways. A new film by the Idaho Conservation League highlights indigenous communities impacted by it and solutions in the works. Montana Public Radio's Carolyn Weiss caught up with the director, Jennifer Ekstrom.
12: Tell me a little bit about shared waters and the issue at the center of it.
13: I have produced the film called Shared Waters, Tunaha and the Coal Mines to address just that. The issue of five massive mountaintop removal coal mines that are located in the gorgeous Canadian Rocky Mountains just north of Fernie. There's a number of contaminants that are concerning downriver. One of those is selenium pollution. And the United States Geological Survey has done a study that found the selenium signals all the way downriver in the Columbia near the Washington-British Columbia border after the Kootenai River flows into the Columbia. So that pollution takes a long route.
12: And what do these contaminants mean for the people and all sorts of life downstream?
13: Selenium has many impacts. It is, at higher concentrations, a concern for human health. The cities of Fernie and Sparwood have both needed to move their drinking water wells because the selenium concentration in the municipal water supply is not safe for people to drink. And when you move into the impacts on aquatic life, one of the big concerns is that it accumulates up the food chain, so it gets more concerning as bigger creatures eat the littler creatures. So selenium can have really problematic impact on fish reproduction and the larval, the young fish, that they just don't become adult fish. That is one of the big problems when you're talking about cultural resources. The film Shared Waters is told through the perspective of Indigenous people, through the Kootenai Tribe of Idaho's voice, as well as the Confederated Salish and Kootenai tribes, and the larger Tunaha Nation, which is located both north and south of the U.S.-Canadian border. The Indigenous people that are concerned about this issue, they've relied on these fisheries, they say, since time immemorial.
12: And aside from the mines themselves, the contamination in this case is largely invisible to the naked eye, right? So what was it like to tell that story on film?
13: Well, it was really wonderful journey throughout the watershed. It's beautiful landscape. And I mean, the mines are devastating. I wasn't allowed to film at the mines, but I did go on a tour. It's hard to wrap your mind around it until you go see those mines. So there's definitely a visual impact, even though the pollution, the selenium pollution in particular, you can't see it. But throughout the journey of making the film, I'm so incredibly honored to have been able to talk with the leaders. Being invited into their spaces and being entrusted to help compile their story is pretty amazing. And I don't think you need to see the pollution to see in their faces and hear in their voices how much this issue matters to them.
12: Like we've been talking about, this is a pretty complicated situation with a lot of science and a lot of stakeholders. It can be kind of a challenge to wrap your mind around. What are some key points you'd like people to take away?
13: After years of advocacy from the leadership of the Tunaha Nation, the Boundary Waters Treaty was activated to come up with solutions for this international transboundary water pollution dispute. And right now, they are working very hard to assess all of the science that's ever been done in the watershed and to identify exactly what is the problem and what needs to be done to fix the problem. The study board is under the Boundary Waters Treaty International Joint Commission process. The study board is going to be asking for feedback on their report. There's going to be a public comment period the first half of October, and then the final report is scheduled to come out at the end of December.
12: As you just mentioned, this is kind of a pivotal moment. Stories about contamination can often be kind of doom and gloom. With the International Joint Commission's upcoming recommendations, do you feel hopeful about finding solutions?
13: I do. I feel hopeful, and I feel hopeful because the Indigenous leaders that I've been talking with feel hopeful. They've expressed that they think that there can be better outcomes than what we have.

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1: Live from NPR News in Washington, I'm Dave Mattingly. Auto loans and credit cards are becoming more expensive now that the Federal Reserve has decided to raise interest rates for the first time in more than 3 years. NPR's Scott Horsley says the Fed cites persistent inflation in the U.S. economy.
2: Members of the Fed's rate-setting committee voted unanimously to raise their benchmark interest rate by a quarter percentage point in an effort to tamp down stubborn inflation. The move comes as the U.S. war with Iran continues to put upward pressure on gasoline and diesel prices. Fed Chairman Kevin Warr says he and his colleagues want to make sure that wartime spike in prices doesn't spread.
3: We must be confident that underlying inflation is moving to our objective, clearly and at sufficient speed. Today, this standard has not been satisfied.
2: Fed policymakers signaled that on average, they expect just one more quarter point rate hike this year and stable rates in 2027. Scott Horsley, NPR News, Washington.
1: The price of diesel fuel in the U.S. hit another all-time high today. AAA says diesel is now averaging almost $6.40 a gallon. Regular gasoline has risen to $4.44. Executives from OpenAI, Anthropic, and NVIDIA are among those gathering in Scotland today to discuss concerns about artificial intelligence with Britain's King Charles. This is NPR News from Washington. Canada's prime minister says he welcomes a proposal from the president of the European Commission that Ottawa join the EU as an associate member. NPR's Eleanor Beardsley has more.
4: Both Canada and the EU have felt bullied by this Trump administration with the tariffs, the threats to abandon NATO, threats to the Arctic by taking over Greenland. It's been relentless and shocking for countries that are historical allies of the U.S., and it's made Canadians and Europeans realize just how similar their outlook is.
1: President Trump is threatening to enact heavy tariffs on Europe if he deems the move to be a hostile act against the U.S. An outbreak of Ebola in the Democratic Republic of the Congo has now claimed more than 3,500 lives. As NPR's Duri Baskerin reports, the virus has spread to a seventh province.
5: In a press briefing by the World Health Organization, officials said that despite the enormity of the outbreak, there are signs that the rate of transmission in some of Congo's hardest-hit provinces is starting to ease. Dr. Maria Van Kerkhove says that in some places where case numbers are increasing, it's because surveillance is getting better.
6: There has been a substantial scale-up across all of the pillars of the response, and we're starting to see the fruits of that labor.
5: With clinical trials for medications and vaccines underway, she says authorities have many months of work ahead of them. Duri Baskerin, NPR News.
1: I'm Dave Mattingly, NPR News in Washington.
7: This is Yellowstone Public Radio. I'm Carl Lengel. Good morning. A measure that aims to provide the Crow Tribe with greater flexibility on developing water infrastructure and push overdue projects forward is headed for President Donald Trump's desk. The Crow Tribe Water Rights Settlements Amendments Act of 2025 has been passed by both the U.S. House and Senate. It updates legislation originally passed in 2010 that included the construction of a municipal, rural, and industrial water system. The new measure converts that from a single centralized project into a more flexible approach, allowing the tribe to develop smaller projects for individual communities. The bill, led by Senator Steve Daines and Congressman Troy Downing, also extends the Crow Tribe's exclusive right to develop a hydropower project at the Yellowtail Afterbay Dam through 2030. For Yellowstone Public Radio News, I'm Carl Lengel.
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9: It's Morning Edition from NPR News. I'm E. Martinez in Los Angeles, California.
10: And I'm Michelle Martin in Washington, D.C. Good morning. Canada has made it clear it does not want to become the 51st state, but will it become a 28th member of the European Union or something like it? That was the proposal on Wednesday from the European Commission head in a speech to the EU Parliament in Strasbourg, France. This morning, Canadian Prime Minister Mark Carney took his turn.
11: Canada and Europe are each strong. Europe and Canada are stronger together.
10: We go now to NPR's Eleanor Beardsley, who's following this from Paris. Good morning, Eleanor.
4: Hello, Michelle.
10: So what did Carney say?
4: Well, he did not get into the nuts and bolts of an agreement, but he emphasized how much the EU and Canada have in common and their long history together. He spoke in English and French, Canada's other official language, and he even wove in a little German when quoting philosopher Goethe. Let's listen to a little more.
11: We do not pursue zero-sum deals. Our commitment to the rule of law and our unyielding defense of human dignity, individual freedom, and democracy share the same deep roots, the same unwavering dedication.
4: So he is clearly contrasting what he considers the values of Europe and Canada share with the actions of another nation recently. He doesn't name the U.S. or the Trump administration, but it's clear. You know, Europe and Canada have felt threatened by the U.S. under the second Trump administration, from the tariffs to the threats of leaving NATO and taking Greenland. Both the EU and Canada are feeling bullied by their long-term ally.
10: So what exactly has the EU proposed?
4: Well, yesterday, the head of the European Commission, Ursula von der Leyen, addressed the European Parliament in her annual speech, often referred to as the State of the Union of the EU, and she proposed making Canada the first associate member of this economic and political union. It's not clear what this means technically, the nuts and bolts of it. It seems largely symbolic for now. Canada and the EU already have a deep trade relationship, but analysts are saying it could broaden and deepen the alliance to include things like security. Here is European Commission head Ursula von der Leyen speaking and making it clear Canada and Europe have much to accomplish together.
12: We see the world with the same eyes, from AI to climate change, from the Arctic to geopolitics. And we have stood together on Ukraine, on defense, on raw materials and supply chains. But above all, dear Mark, Europe and Canada believe in democracy.
10: And why do we think this happened now?
4: Well, it's happening now because, you know, both these blocs are feeling under threat. But I spoke with European Parliament head member Nathalie Loiseau, who's in Strasbourg in the European Parliament. She says that everyone's been waiting for Carney's response this morning. There's a huge appreciation of his leadership, she says. And Loiseau said what really struck in von der Leyen's speech yesterday is that here's a German politician from the center right, a former defense minister, very pro-American. She spoke for an hour and never even mentioned the U.S. or President Trump, preferring to talk about Canada. And this is what Loiseau told me.
13: Saying, well, guys, democracies are under attack. The geopolitical order is in ruins. So we have to team up the ones who consider that we have a message, we have common interests, we have common values, and we have to work closer.
10: Has President Trump responded?
4: Yes, he said it was laughable Canada joining the EU, but also said it could be interpreted as a hostile act, and if so, he was going to put more heavy tariffs on Europe.
10: That is NPR's Eleanor Beardsley. Eleanor, thank you.
4: You're welcome, Michelle.
9: The Trump administration wants to eliminate most of the rules for Head Start. That's the nation's largest early education program. More than 60,000 children in Head Start are homeless, and the changes could make it harder for them to get care. NPR's Sequoia Carrillo talked to one mom who said getting her son into the program was life-changing.
14: Tanisha Thomas was pregnant when she lost her job at the shipping company DHL a few years ago. She got so behind on rent that she had to move back home to Fort Worth, Texas.
15: At the time, I was staying on some couches. I was going from family member to friends.
14: After she had her son, she managed to get a job at Walmart, but then her car broke down. Between Ubers and childcare costs, she was losing money faster than she could make it.
15: I mean, I was going through a lot. I was depressed and stressed out.
14: Thomas knew she needed to get into a shelter and her son into childcare, so she started making calls over public Wi-Fi since her phone service had been cut off.
15: You know, I don't have any consistency because I don't know where we're going to eat and I don't know where we're going to sleep.
14: She found the Center for Transforming Lives, a local nonprofit that works to get single mothers back on their feet after hardship. Carol Klosek, the chief executive there, remembers her arrival well.
16: She had been through so much. She was spending much of her days crying and just really struggling. So we got her the supports that she needed.
14: And they got her son into Head Start. The program, which has long enjoyed bipartisan support, was created 60 years ago to combat child poverty.
15: What really excited me was that they have very nutritious meals, some that I couldn't provide at the time.
14: It goes beyond childcare. Toddlers brush their teeth once a day to promote good hygiene, and specialists may help monitor kids' development, like the one who uncovered why, at a year old, Thomas's son still wasn't speaking.
15: The speech pathologist was the one who let me know that she thought that he had a tongue tie.
14: Specialists like that may be on the chopping block if the Trump administration's proposal to trim, quote, administrative costs becomes reality. The White House estimates that cutting those costs and reducing regulations could save more than $2 billion. That money would be spent to create more spots for students. But Carol Klosek says it's not that simple.
16: We would do everything that we could to keep the program intact, but it would represent more than $800,000 reduction for us.
14: In St. Louis, Pat Holterman-Holmes is also worried. She's the president of the nonprofit Youth in Need and says one change would require families to prove that they're homeless.
17: So if you can imagine a family who's fleeing domestic violence with no paperwork, most of the families who are living in rural and suburban parts of the country have no documentation to show that they're experiencing homelessness. Mostly they're going from place to place because there aren't shelters.
14: Even if they have those documents, the new rules could make it so centers can't reserve spots for especially high needs kids. Right now,
17: they can hold up to 3% of their slots for families who are homeless or for children in foster care. That was removed.
14: Holterman-Holmes says it will likely result in far fewer homeless students and their parents, like Tanisha Thomas, getting help from Head Start.
15: I can tell you without a shadow of a doubt that I would not be here. I would not be alive because I was so depressed. And they were very kind to me and my child.
14: She's come a long way from that shelter in Fort Worth. She graduated with high honors from community college last spring. Now, with the help of a big scholarship, she's working on her bachelor's degree in social work at the University of Oklahoma.
15: I just wanted to break the cycle. I want to be the help that I needed.
14: And her son, now 4 years old, is doing great. Sequoia Carrillo, NPR News.
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0: Here's your Yellowstone Public Radio forecast for the southern portions of Montana, including Bozeman, Billings, and Miles City. I'm meteorologist Paul Trombley. With breaks of sun and some cloudiness today, we'll also see a few showers possible, especially from Livingston to Bozeman, and then southwest from there. High temperature readings will stay in the upper 70s to lower 80s. For tonight, partly to mostly cloudy skies, with a few isolated showers or a thunder shower possible. Overnight lows from the low to mid-50s. And then on Friday, we'll stay with considerable cloudiness and some scattered shower and storm chances. High temperature readings in the upper 70s to lower 80s around the region. I'm meteorologist Paul Trombley for Yellowstone Public Radio.
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10: Good morning, I'm Michelle Martin. The psychedelic artist Peter Max died this week. His advertising posters for local shops in New York with his signature explosions of colors, flowers, stars, clouds, and rainbows got so much attention he eventually sold millions. He would go on to sign lucrative licensing deals, putting his art on just about anything, from mugs to bedsheets, even a clock for GE. Max described his work as relentlessly upbeat. He said, quote, "I see everything through rainbow eyes." Peter Max was 88. It's Morning Edition.
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7: This is Yellowstone Public Radio. I'm Carl Lengel. Good morning. Canadian artist John Hewitt is back in Montana and Wyoming over the next few days. I talked with the Alberta native about his music and inspiration. With 9 albums in 6 years, 100,000 road miles, over 1,500 shows, and 10,000 hours on stage, John Hewitt and his group, The New Americans, are working on keeping new music in front of audiences. Regional audiences have seen performances at Red Ant Pants and a host of songwriter appearances across the region. We talked with John Hewitt about his original path to the music that he writes and performs today.
3: One day I was at the local record store and I saw this black and blue-haired looking silhouette on a double CD set. And my father said, "That's Bob Dylan. You're not going to like that." And as the rebellious teenager I was, I bought it. And ever since, I've wanted nothing to do with anything except write songs and admire my songwriting heroes.
21: Was that the appeal initially? Dylan stands out as kind of the poet musician. So.
3: Yeah, for me, I mean, early on as a teenager, I think it was the sound. I mean, that specific record opens up with Watching the River Flow. And it was just, it just sounded like the dirtiest thing I'd ever heard. These raunchy guitar parts and "What's the matter with me?" And I was like, "This is so cool. What is this?" And from there, you know, I really got into his 60s records. Bringing It All Back Home is sort of like a, it's like scripture to me. It's so good in my songwriting world. And so I think it's definitely a perfect combination of the, his poetic lyrics and the music, but, his lyrics stand on a blank page so well, it's hard to not be inspired by that.
21: The putting the wheels to the road is when you are actually in front of a group. Do you find people want to come out and hear this?
3: I do. I've, you know, we've got a pretty good, you know, sort of audience support group and folks who come back to see us, I call them repeat offenders. But I think there's a heavy drive for live music. There's, you know, I often find myself being more self-conscious with the, especially like the Dylan-esque sort of writing I might get myself into. I feel self-conscious. And then when I do perform it, I see that it actually connects with the audience more than I would expect. Because I think there's like an era disconnect. I mean, the 60s, 70s stuff. He's also, you know, he's not sounded like himself. He's almost never sounded like himself. That's kind of the cool thing about him. And I feel like it's a really interesting comparison when I write something that's inspired by him and I put it on the road and I put it in front of random audiences and it connects and it sort of fulfills my heart because that's where my, you know, my 13-year-old self was when I got into this.
21: All right, enough about Bob Dylan. Let's talk about you and the New Americans. And you have an album coming out soon, is that correct?
3: We do. We are very fortunate to be releasing our 10th album. And this specific record, there's a folk club up here in Edmonton, Alberta that we played. We had a sold-out show back in January. And we were fortunate enough that the local radio station was there recording it live. And so we had a track-by-track recording of it. And we thought, you know, I don't know if it's as popular as it used to be, but sometimes there's nothing better than listening to a live album. I mean, the Allman Brothers and the Grateful Dead, like more, you know, artists that have inspired me, you know, some of their greatest records have been those live recordings. I know we're supposed to be off the topic of Dylan, but I just heard today they're releasing a 39-disc compilation of the Rolling Thunder Review. You know, that archival stuff is so cool. So this for us was kind of like a really fresh archival album.
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6: Here's your Yellowstone Public Radio forecast for the northern portions of Montana, including Great Falls, Havre, and Helena. I'm meteorologist Paul Trombley. With some sunshine across the area for today, high temperature readings will stay in the mid and upper 70s. For tonight, we can expect partly cloudy skies, and there's a slight chance for a shower developing. Otherwise, low temperatures back around 50 to 55. And then on Friday, as we stay rather cloudy through the day, we'll also see some scattered shower chances building in, mainly late Friday and then Friday night especially. High temperatures in the mid and upper 70s for tomorrow, and then we'll see showers likely on Friday night. This is meteorologist Paul Trombley for Yellowstone Public Radio.
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1: Here's your Yellowstone Public Radio forecast for Montana and the surrounding areas. I'm meteorologist Paul Trombley. A short-lived warm-up continues across the region here for today and into Friday, although then we'll see temperatures starting to drop back off for the weekend as a trough of low pressure starts to settle in across the Rockies, and that's going to continue to bring some of the likelihood for rain showers our way, particularly as we get to late Friday, Friday night, and then widespread shower activity expected Saturday and even some showers Sunday with the cloudy skies and the cooling temps as we continue through the weekend as highs start to drop back down into the 60s for most of the region for this weekend. That will be followed by a warming trend as we get into next week and some dry conditions ahead during that time frame as well. This is meteorologist Paul Trombley for Yellowstone Public Radio.
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9: And I'm Layla Faudig. I'm not gonna write you a love song. That's the hit song from 2007 that introduced the world to singer and songwriter Sarah Bareilles. She's since written the Broadway musical Waitress, released multiple albums, and starred in the sitcom Girls 5 Eva. Her latest work is a bit of a departure, though. It's a collection of songs and a documentary about how we cope with loss.

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1: Here's your Yellowstone Public Radio forecast for the northern portions of Montana, including Great Falls, Havre, and Helena. I'm meteorologist Paul Trombley. With some sunshine across the area for today, high temperature readings will stay in the mid and upper 70s. For tonight, we can expect partly cloudy skies, and there's a slight chance for a shower developing. Otherwise, low temperatures back around 50 to 55. And then on Friday, as we stay rather cloudy through the day, we'll also see some scattered shower chances building in, mainly late Friday and then Friday night especially. High temperatures in the mid and upper 70s for tomorrow, and then we'll see showers likely on Friday night. This is meteorologist Paul Trombley for Yellowstone Public Radio.
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2: 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I'm Michelle Martin.
3: Enemy Martinez. Two more people have died in Pennsylvania's measles outbreak. There have been four measles-related deaths there. Here's Sydney Roach from member station WPSU in State College.
4: The State Department of Health says both people who died were not vaccinated against measles. The deaths include a 40-year-old woman with an active infection and an 18-year-old who had a rare neurological complication from measles. So far this year, there

0: of the American with Disabilities Act. And the practical way we've funded most of those services, which is Medicaid.
1: Jamie Frazier is an investigations and data journalist for USA Today. Thank you so much.
0: You're welcome. Have a good day.
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0: The tiny town of Round Top, Texas, population 90-ish, hosts a yearly summer festival and institute. The festival is the public-facing part that you and I get to see and hear, and the institute is what's happening behind the scenes every day for 6 weeks. Daily rehearsals, master classes, concert prep. The young musicians who participate have access to a 200-acre campus with parks and gardens and a nature reserve, an extensive collection of rare books and manuscripts, and like many summer festivals, the opportunity to work, learn, and play side by side with professionals. It is a pretty impressive undertaking. Near the end of the six-week institute is a Best of Chamber Music Showcase, 5 young artist ensembles featured in concert. Let's hear a performance from that showcase, a wind quintet, that's flute, oboe, clarinet, bassoon, and French horn, playing the Afro-Cuban Concerto by Valerie Coleman.

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0: Our producer for the Young Artist Series is Megan Oglesby. Technical director Cameron Wiley recorded this session in Mod Moon Warehouser Studio, and he mixed it, too. And a special thanks to two great friends of the show, Chip and Vicki Emery, whose support for Performance Today's Young Artists in Residence program continues to be such a gift to us all. Thank you. 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

Welcome to From the Top, where outstanding young musicians come to play. I'm your host, pianist Peter Dugan. That was the third movement of Franz Schubert's Quartet No. 14 in D minor, performed by the Callisto Quartet. Violinists Cameron Daly and Gregory Lewis, violist Eva Kennedy, and cellist Hannah Moses. Eva and Hannah are alums of From the Top, and Hannah was a winner of the Jack Kent Cook Young Artist Award. Can you imagine being a teenager and receiving $10,000 to pursue your dream? How could funds for training, supplies, or simply being in the right room change your life's journey? For the past two decades, From the Top has been in the wonderful position of making this dream come true for hundreds of talented young musicians, thanks entirely to our partnership with the extraordinary Jack Kent Cook Foundation and the creation of the Jack Kent Cook Young Artist Award. This need-based award grants up to $10,000 to help offset the costs of studying classical music. This year, the Jack Kent Cook Foundation, whose awards advance the education of exceptionally promising students who have financial need, embarks on its 25th anniversary. Today, in celebration of their silver anniversary and our 20-year collaboration, we're doing something a little unique. Joining us today are five remarkable people. We'll meet the executive director of the Jack Kent Cook Foundation and four all-star From the Top alums who received the Jack Kent Cook Young Artist Award and performed on our show when they were teenagers. We'll discover how the award empowered each of them to make their special mark on the musical world. Let's first give a warm welcome back to flutist Anthony Triunfo. Back in 2014, 19-year-old Anthony performed on our show after winning the Jack Kent Cook Young Artist Award. Since then, Anthony received his bachelor's and master's degrees from the Colburn School. He's performed on stages around the world from the Edmonton Symphony to the Kennedy Center, and he regularly plays with the Pro Musica Chamber Orchestra. Now we'll listen to his performance of the first movement of the Flute Sonata by Czech composer Erwin Schulhoff with fellow From the Top alum Dominik Kaley on piano.

0: You just heard From the Top alum and Jack Kent Cook Young Artist Award winner Anthony Trionfo perform the first movement of Erwin Schulhoff's Flute Sonata with another From the Top alum, Dominic Cayley, on the piano. Anthony, welcome back to From the Top.
1: Thanks for having me. My pleasure.
0: Well, let's talk a little bit about that beautiful piece of music we just heard. Schulhoff's Flute Sonata, not a piece that's performed all that often, or at least I've never played it, but gosh, I loved what you and Dominic did with it. Tell our listeners a little bit about why this piece attracted you.
1: Sure. It was recorded as part of a series called the Recovered Voices series, hosted at the Colburn School, in which we were highlighting composers who were often overlooked or for their time were banned, frankly. Schulhoff ended up dying in a concentration camp. So his music was lost for a long time, but it's making a great resurgence, and he has a plethora of styles and moods ranging from what we heard today to more jazz-inspired pieces and really, really fun dance-type pieces.
0: Of course, today we're celebrating the Jack Kent Cook Foundation and the Jack Kent Cook Award. What did your life look like back when you first applied to be on From the Top and for the Jack Kent Cook Award?
1: So at the time that I applied for From the Top for the first time and the Jack Kent Cook Young Artist Award, I was studying at the Interlochen Arts Academy in Michigan.
0: And how did you feel when you learned that you'd won the Jack Kent Cook Award?
1: I mean, I was so elated. I remember that I didn't quite grasp it or feel that it was real. I mean, I had no idea how much it would impact my life and change my life, even though I knew of others that had gotten it. It was a little bit of a nod that I was doing something right and going in the right direction with my career.
0: We've talked about being a citizen artist, and you're such a good example of that. I was wondering if you could talk a little bit about the nonprofit you founded.
1: Sure. So I helped start a nonprofit organization called the Umoja Flute Institute. Umoja means unity. We started in 2020 during the pandemic. And you might be familiar with the flutist composer Valerie Coleman. She sent out a random message to a whole bunch of flutists saying, "Hey, you should create some sort of group for Black flutists." And we were like, "Oh, when Valerie Coleman tells you to do something, you do it." And we're in our fifth year now, which is amazing. And our mission is to help flutists of African descent to succeed and thrive at all levels of music making.
0: Any favorite memories or anecdotes that you could share from your work in music education and equity?
1: One of the highlights of my educating career was last year teaching the recorder to about 300 students in the public school system of New York across all the boroughs, giving children a chance to experience making music for the first time in their first notes ever. Was really cool, especially in these schools that did not have music programs already for themselves.
0: If you spent a whole day or a week immersed in that kind of work with the recorder teaching, and then at the end of that week you were to find yourself on a concert stage, classical, formal setting, would you approach the stage any differently?
1: That is an amazing question, and the answer is yes. I think in the best way possible, I've learned to not care so much while I'm on stage, and I think that's freed up my artistry and my ability to communicate with an audience. Because you go into a classroom of 30 kids, and they, frankly, they don't care where I came from or where I've played or where I've traveled to perform. They're just there to experience something, and the same thing has gone on into my audience. Of course, I want them to enjoy the experience, but I'm way less focused on how they perceive me and the place of a flutist in front of an orchestra or in a recital. And I don't say this nihilistically, but it doesn't matter. But it's really allowed me to enter any room with a new sense of confidence and self-assuredness in myself, in that I'm happy to be doing what I'm doing at the end of the day.
0: You set the bar pretty high, not just with your music making, but the way that you engage with the community. I think you're a real inspiration to the next generation. We appreciate you.
1: Thank you for having me, and thank you for all that you do.
0: Anthony Trionfo, flutist and From the Top alum from Las Vegas, Nevada.
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0: Now let's meet violinist and arts administrator Karen Cueva from Burke, Virginia. Karen was last on our program with her violin back in 2008, when at 17 years old, she won the Jack Kent Cook Young Artist Award. Since then, Karen studied violin performance at Juilliard and got her Master's of Education from Harvard University. She's led youth development programs for Carnegie Hall and the Lewis Prize for Music. Her work has focused on providing equitable opportunities for young artists to access music education and express themselves, including through the Boston-based ensemble that she co-founded in 2015, the Du Bois Orchestra. Let's enjoy a performance from the Du Bois Orchestra led by Dominique Hoskin. Here's the first movement of Symphony No. 2 in D major, composed by Joseph Bologna, Chevalier de Saint-Georges.

0: That was the first movement of Symphony No. 2 in D major, composed by Joseph Bologne Chevalier de Saint-Georges, and performed by Dominic Hoskin and the Du Bois Orchestra, an orchestra co-founded by Jack Kent Cook and From the Top alum Karen Cueva. Well, Karen, thank you so much for joining us. Thanks for coming back to From the Top.
1: Always. It's one of my favorite places to be.
0: It's really exciting that we got to share that performance by an orchestra that you helped to create. What first drew you to create the Du Bois Orchestra?
1: I had just landed in Cambridge, Massachusetts to pursue further graduate school. And I was at the Harvard Graduate School of Education. And when I got to campus, one of the first things I sought out was an ensemble to play, and joined a graduate orchestra and felt like it was a continuation of a lot of the same repertoire that we'd been learning and mastering over so many years. And I connected with other wonderful students, my co-founder, Kai Johannes Polsofer, and we decided that we wanted a new group that was dedicated to a more expansive consideration of the orchestral canon. So we launched a new group, opened it up to students from all across Boston music schools, opened it up intergenerationally, even had a Harvard math professor in our orchestra, and were able to create a space that felt not just like an orchestra that was standing up for real values to overcome social exclusion, to highlight voices from underrepresented composers, and also was a fun hangout space where we could come together, make good music, and be together.
0: Well, today we're celebrating the Jack Kent Cook Foundation, and specifically the Jack Kent Cook Award that we give out here at From the Top. What did your life look like back when you first applied for From the Top and for the Jack Kent Cook Award?
1: I believe I was 17 years old. It was a time of great change for me. When I was able to connect with From the Top, learned about the Jack Kent Cook Award opportunity, to be honest, it felt very far away. It felt like something that, for me, as someone who was going to be a first-generation college student, so to win an award like that was such an affirmation of not only the efforts of learning this instrument, but also my family's efforts to be able to send me to a school like Walnut Hill and to be able to really dream of a life in music.
0: You made this transition from being a performance major to then going up to Harvard, getting involved in music education. What made you want to focus on music education and specifically on making music equitable? Was there a personal experience that put you on that path?
1: As I went through my musical journey, I noticed that as I was progressing and getting into different rooms, I was quickly becoming an only, and I wasn't seeing a lot of peers my age that were reflective of my culture. And I was really curious about that. I just remember thinking, I cannot be the one. And there's got to be more folks. As I built more community, I noticed very quickly there's a lot of folks that are following their passions. And at the same time, there are sort of, on your musical journey, sometimes there are off-ramps. It could be financial. It could be geographical. And that's not just for Latinos, that's for anyone.
0: So much of what we've been talking about today centers around relationships and the idea of connection, connecting through music. Do you have a favorite memory of connecting with a young person over music?
1: I think one of my favorite memories was I was teaching at a Sistema-based program called Opportunity Music Project. And I was probably 19 years old. And at the same time, I was going to Juilliard and I was doing regular Juilliard orchestra rehearsal. At the time, Alan Gilbert was at the podium. And so I walked up to Alan Gilbert during rehearsal break, which was a bit nerve-wracking. And I said, hi, I teach these amazing kids and I would love for them to come to our concert. Do you think they could come backstage? And he said, absolutely, come backstage. And what he didn't really know was that I ended up getting 60 tickets for this concert. And I have the most amazing photo of Alan Gilbert and one of the program students, Jesus, who was probably around 10 years old at the time. And Alan Gilbert is signing everyone's program. And Jesus is looking at me in the camera with a grin ear to ear. And it just felt like, okay, well, here's something I felt like I could do. And that powerful moment for me was a fire to do more.
0: Karen, on behalf of everyone at From the Top, I just want to say thanks for being here today. And it's so inspiring to hear about the great work you're doing to support youth music programs and to help young musicians succeed and give back to their own communities. And we all are just so excited to see where your journey takes you next.
1: Thank you, Peter. I listen to From the Top often. It's in the car. And whenever I hear young people and their exciting interviews, just know that I'm cheering them on because the future is bright.
0: Karen Cueva, violinist and From the Top alum from Burke, Virginia. Peter Dugan here, and I just want to say thank you to Gerald and Susan Slavitt. Their support makes it possible for you and me to meet outstanding young musicians together each and every week. 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

Welcome to From the Top, where outstanding young musicians come to play. I'm your host, pianist Peter Dugan. Today, we're celebrating From the Top's 20-year relationship with the Jack Kent Cook Foundation. We're talking to Jack Kent Cook Young Artist Award alumni to hear firsthand how the award changed their lives. Let's welcome now mezzo-soprano Samantha Henke. Sam was a featured young artist on our show back in 2011 when she was 18 years old, the same year she won the Jack Kent Cook Young Artist Award. Since then, Sam studied at Juilliard, receiving both a Bachelor and Master of Music, and she's spent the years since performing on stages all around the world, including the Bavarian State Opera, London's Royal Opera House, and the Metropolitan Opera. Today, we'll hear Sam's original 2011 From the Top performance with pianist Christopher O'Reilly. She'll sing Que fais-tu, Blanche Tortorella, from Gounod's Romeo and Juliet.

0: You just heard mezzo-soprano Samantha Hankey's 2011 performance of Que fais-tu, Blanche Tortorella from Gounod's Roméo et Juliette with Christopher O'Reilly at the piano. Sam is a From the Top alum and Jack Kent Cook Young Artist Award recipient. Sam, welcome back to From the Top.
1: Oh my God, thanks so much.
0: It's awesome to have you on the show. We just got to hear your recording from when you were on the show back in 2011. Take us back to that time. You were 18, performing on From the Top. Have you gone back and listened to it ever?
1: Not in a while.
0: Performance?
1: I had listened to it before I went to the Met for Romeo and Juliet. That just brought back so many things. To be able to sing that at the Met after having done it on From the Top, I was like, okay, so what do I want to, like, what kind of spin do I want to put it on it now, singing it as a grown-up on the best stage in the United States?
0: In fact, we actually have a special treat for our listeners. So we all just heard you performing Que fais-tu from Romeo and Juliet as a teenager. Now we're going to hear you performing that same aria, but this is from the stage of the Metropolitan Opera. Here's just a little clip of that performance from the final dress rehearsal with the Met Orchestra, with Yannick Nézet-Séguin conducting.

0: listening to that now, how do you feel like your interpretation of the character has changed, or your interpretation of the music has evolved?
1: I think I have to start off by saying that I was on quite a journey with this aria. I used it so much back in 2010, 2011 for competitions, for the From the Top recording, for my college auditions. And after, I think, my first year of college, I ended up retiring the aria, and I didn't look at it until just before I went back to the Met. And that was really the thing, that coming back to the aria, I thought, okay, it's been a minute since I've sung this. How am I going to do this differently? Not only has the voice changed, but the upper extension of my voice has opened up. So let's show that off.
0: And what a fun opportunity for our listeners to get to hear the evolution of a voice from you as a teenager until now on the Met stage. Very cool. So what did your life look like back when you first applied for the Jack Kent Cook Award?
1: I was in my final year of high school. I was gearing up for college applications and thinking about, okay, what's this next phase of my life going to be? Of course, I want to be singing. I want to go to conservatory, just hoping that the universe is going to open the doors that you want opened. So it felt like this really big moment of, yes, you're on the right track. And the Jack and Cook Award particularly was able to grant me a huge relief financially, because I was able to do other competitions. I was able to purchase a number of scores, CDs, gowns that were useful in performance and auditions.
0: If you could give a vocalist, perhaps on the fence about applying for the Jack Kent Cook Young Artist Award, some advice, what would you say?
1: I would say go for it. Take a risk. And you can always put in another application, but you don't know if you don't try. And there are a lot of people on the other side that believe in you and want to support you.
0: Hear, hear. Sam, thank you so much for spending time with us, for coming back to the show.
1: It's great seeing you, and it's amazing being back on the show. Thank you so much.
0: Samantha Henke, mezzo-soprano and From the Top alum from Marshfield, Massachusetts. Next up, we have a very special guest. Giuseppe Basili is not actually an alum of From the Top. He is, however, the executive director of the Jack Kent Cook Foundation, and Seppi works tirelessly to support the education of brilliant young people in every field. Seppi, let me just start by thanking you for your time today. And also, we've been celebrating the Jack Kent Cook Foundation throughout the show and speaking with alums, but I have to say, myself, as an alum of the foundation, it really changed my life profoundly to receive first the Young Scholars Award and then the College Scholar Award. I can't begin to imagine where my life would have taken me had I not had that support. So from the bottom of my heart, thank you for what you do.
2: Thank you, Peter. It's always great to hear and great to see you.
0: Tell me about Jack Kent Cook and who he was and why education equity was so important to him.
2: Jack Kent Cook was originally Canadian and was a classic sort of Depression era success story. He was also an incredibly talented person. He was a clarinetist and a saxophone player. He worked on cruise ships as a musician before he entered into his next phase, which also had to do with performing, although in his case, it wasn't the arts, but it was actually in sports entrepreneurship. Mr. Cook at various times owned the Los Angeles Lakers, the Los Angeles Kings, and later is very famous for having won 3 Super Bowls with the professional football team here in Washington, D.C. Mr. Cook passed away in 1997, and the foundation was formed in essentially 2000. So we are also in our 25th year.
0: Do you think it was partly his own experiences that led him to want to leave so much of his legacy to education?
2: It's exactly it, Peter. He constantly wondered what trajectory he would have had, which is a little hard to imagine, right, given all the accomplishments he had. But because he didn't get to go to college, he wondered what would his life been like differently if he had had an education. I think that was first and foremost. And then as he formulated the idea, one of the things that he also understood was that he had a community of people that helped make him successful. And he believed that if he could fund scholars, that they could become a community and as a community, go on and help each other professionally, personally, throughout the process.
0: Just before we wrap up, I did want to take a moment to celebrate you personally, Seppi, and what initially drew you to work in this field of supporting young, talented students?
2: my very personal story is I'm a first generation American, and my mom worked for a Yale professor who at age 11 took me aside and said, "Do you know what a boarding school is?" And
3: wow.
2: Of course, I had no idea. And suffice it to say that Jim Osborne took me to visit three different high schools in Connecticut, not far from where we lived. And I ended up going away to school. And, you know, I had all the challenges of a first gen student going to boarding school and bringing my four leisure suits because I had to wear a coat and tie for dinner. It was 1975. It wasn't great. But the point was, is because somebody had taken an interest in me, I've always had that instinct around wanting to give back in this way. And the real payoff for me is I just feel so good about our future. And I think I have a unique seat because I work with young people who are mission driven, who are thoughtful about what they want to be and what's possible. And that's precisely what tells me that our future is going to be better than our today.
3: Mm. Well, it's a beautiful thing that now you're giving back and you're helping to support the next generation of talented students. Thank you so much for your partnership with us at From the Top. It really means the world to us, and it's changed the lives of so many young musicians. 20 excellent years, and can't wait to see what the next 20 bring. I've been speaking with our special guest today, Giuseppe Basili, a dear friend to From the Top and the executive director of the Jack Kent Cook Foundation. Back on the airwaves with us today is our next guest, pianist Clayton Stevenson. He was last on our show in 2016 when he was a recipient of the Jack Kent Cook Young Artist Award at 17 years old. Since then, Clayton studied at Harvard and the New England Conservatory. He was a 2022 finalist in the Van Cliburn International Piano Competition. And in 2024, he received an Avery Fisher Career Grant. Let's listen now and enjoy Clayton's talents together as he performs the second movement, Chez Petrushka, from Trois Mouvements de Petrushka by Igor Stravinsky.

0: You just heard From the Top alum and Jack Kent Cook Young Artist Award recipient Clayton Stevenson perform Chez Petrushka, the second movement of Trois Mouvements de Petrushka by Igor Stravinsky. Welcome back to From the Top, Clayton.
1: Thank you. It feels good to be back.
0: It's so great to have you, and I loved getting to hear your Petrushka.
1: Oh, thank you. Stravinsky is just such a cool composer, and I feel like it's almost a missed opportunity that we only really have maybe two or three really big composers who are into like the neoclassical sound, and it's just something that I adore so much, and Stravinsky just did such a good job of it, and so it's one of my favorites to play.
0: Bring us back now to young Clayton. What kinds of music did your parents listen to?
1: So my mom, she emigrated from China. And so she actually said that one of the tricks that she learned to learn English was to memorize English songs. So she has this catalog of like 50s, 60s, 70s songs that she kind of used to learn English. And she would be playing those throughout. So you would have like jazz songs. You would have some Frank Sinatra. One of her favorite songs is, "Hey, you, get into my car." Which is "Get out of my dreams, get into my car." I think that's the name of the song. And my dad, he played a little bit of guitar amateurly, but he also loved to sing. And so he'd be singing a lot of Caribbean things for me, the Jamaican songs and Jamaica Farewell, for instance, let Belafonte sing, things like that. 6 foot, 7 foot, 8 foot bunch.
0: What did your life look like back when you first applied for the Jack Kent Cook Award and From the Top?
1: I think the Jack Kent Cook Award came at a time where I really needed the resources, I think, to facilitate my musical education. I was trying to, like, looking towards college, and so there's all of the applications, but also doing competitions at the time. I spent the award on piano rentals. At that time, I actually didn't own a piano at home yet, and so sometimes when there wasn't a place for me to practice, I would just rent a piano for me to practice on.
0: Who was your support system at the time you applied for the Jack Kent Cook Award as a teenager?
1: At that time, my father was actually quite sick, and he later passed away, I think, a year after receiving the award. It was really me and my mom. I think that was really the support system I had at the time. But, you know, From the Top was also like family to me. They were so supportive. I was actually doing a From the Top event the day that he passed away, a fundraiser. And they actually found out before I did, because I was still performing and my mom informed them. But the day after, the whole From the Top family sent this beautiful card to me. Everybody signed it. And they donated to the Boys and Girls Club on behalf of him. And so they were kind of a support system that I gained because of this program.
0: Oh, man. I'm so sorry. That must have been really tough. And I'm glad that From the Top was able to provide a little bit of comfort and support during that time. Well, clearly you are living authentically in your own career, in your own life, and congratulations on all of your successes, and thank you so much for spending some time to chat with me today.
1: Thank you so much. Thank you for having me back on From the Top. It really feels like coming full circle.
0: Clayton Stevenson, pianist and From the Top alum from Brooklyn, New York. Well, friends, this trip down memory lane has got me feeling really excited for the future. As a Jack Kent Cooker myself, I know what the Young Artist Award can mean to a young musician, and I can't wait to hear what incredible things the next class of Jack Kent Cook Young Artist Award recipients will do. To close out today's program, we'll hear from another award-winning chamber ensemble making waves today, the Isidore String Quartet, featuring a Jack Kent Cook Young Artist violinist, Phoenix Avalon, along with violinist Adrian Steele, violist Devin Moore, and cellist Joshua McClendon. Here they are performing the final movement of Beethoven's String Quartet Opus 127 in E-flat major. I'm pianist Peter Dugan, and I'll meet you here next time on From the Top.

A special thanks to our partners at the Jack Kent Cook Foundation. We're especially grateful to Giuseppe Basili for his support. Today's From the Top was produced by Megan Swan and Molly Quinlan Artwick. 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Thanks to our engineers Simon Rentner, Michael McDermott at Cure Recording, and Drew Townsend. Our associate producer and mastering engineer is Rodrigo Cuenca, and our production manager is Amanda Roth. From the Top's executive director is Gretchen Nielsen. 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
2: Live from NPR News, I'm Lakshmi Singh. The White House is pushing back against a United Nations-backed report that implicates the U.S. in suspected war crimes during its more than six-month-long war with Iran. The White House Principal Deputy Press Secretary Anna Kelly says the only party that's committed war crimes is Iran. The advisors to the United Nations also cite Iran for possible crimes against humanity. The U.S. war with Iran and a shortage of refining capacity are driving up energy prices. NPR Scott Horsley reports that is one factor that prompted the Federal Reserve to raise its benchmark interest rate.
3: Energy prices continue to soar. AAA says the average price of gasoline jumped 7 cents a gallon overnight, while the price of diesel fuel jumped 8 cents to a new record high of $6.39 a gallon. Rising interest rates are not good for home builders. Builders broke ground on fewer new homes in August, although most of the decline was in apartment buildings. Permits for future home construction were also down last month. Scott Horsley, NPR News, Washington.
2: Canadian Prime Minister Mark Carney addressed the European Parliament this morning. NPR's Eleanor Beardsley reports the speech came a day after a proposal that could see Canada become an associate member of the EU.
4: Prime Minister Mark Carney touted the long history of values shared by Canada and the EU.
5: We do not pursue zero-sum deals. Our commitment to the rule of law and our unyielding defense of human dignity, individual freedom, and democracy share the same deep roots.
4: Canada and the EU have been shocked by the Trump administration's aggressive use of tariffs as well as its threats to leave NATO and take Greenland from its longtime allies. Analysts say inviting Canada as an associate member could deepen the existing EU-Canada trade alliance to include security and future innovation. Eleanor Beardsley, NPR News, Paris.
2: A new study released by MIT warns students who rely too heavily on artificial intelligence risk surrendering their ability to think and judge for themselves. And NPR's Windsor Johnston has that story.
6: The committee heard reports of students using AI to write essays and complete problem sets without regard for actually learning. MIT professor Eric Klopfer, who helped write the report, says using technology to lighten the mental load can be helpful, but the concern is when students take it too far.
7: Cognitive surrender is sort of an extreme slippery version of that, where we hand over so much we no longer have our own agency in what we're doing or how we're accomplishing it. And we've turned it completely over to a machine, in this case, AI.
6: The committee is recommending more oral exams, face-to-face follow-ups, and collaborative projects, along with clearer policies explaining when AI supports learning and when it begins to replace it.
2: That's Windsor Johnston reporting. It's NPR News.
8: This is Yellowstone Public Radio. I'm Carl Lengel. Carroll College is simplifying the price of a Carroll education. Beginning with the 2027-28 academic year, Helena's Carroll College will lower its published undergraduate tuition and fees from $44,712 a year to $26,800, a 40% reduction. In a press release, the college notes that, quote, this tuition reset replaces the high tuition, high discount model prevalent across higher education with a lower clarified price. Carroll is lowering its published tuition, eliminating general undergraduate student fees, and realigning institutional aid with the new price to give families a clearer, more realistic starting point as they consider Carroll, unquote. The press release goes on to state that Carroll's research found that its high published tuition was causing some families to rule out the college before applying, visiting campus, or learning about available financial aid. Founded in 1909, Carroll College is a private Catholic liberal arts college in Helena, Montana. The Montana Department of Commerce announces 2027 Film Fest and Theater Sponsorship Program. It's designed to assist Montana communities and advance Montana's economic and cultural objectives. Applicants may apply for funding in one of four categories: film festival, film tour, film series, or independent theater. This is an annual application cycle for projects occurring within the calendar year January 1st through the 31st of December. For Yellowstone Public Radio News, I'm Carl Lengel.
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1: Live from NPR News in Boston, I'm Josie Guarino. President Trump and Chinese leader Xi Jinping are expected to sit down in Washington next week. One of the big topics on the table is how to handle the future of AI. The topic has gained urgency in both countries, with American tech leaders saying that averting worst-case scenarios for rogue AI depends on a degree of cooperation with China, but both countries are vying for a decisive advantage on AI. This comes as OpenAI reveals six more safety incidents during training and testing, where its artificial intelligence models showed concerning or unexpected behavior, including making up data and trying to bypass safety rules. A United Nations fact-finding mission on Iran said today it had reasonable grounds to believe the U.S. was behind two military strikes on a school and sports facility there earlier this year, and that those attacks constituted war crimes. The Trump administration is pushing back on the report, saying the only party that has committed war crimes is Iran. The American job market is sturdy despite higher gas prices that have squeezed businesses and consumers. U.S. jobless claims dropped sharply last week to 196,000, hitting their lowest level since mid-July. The Labor Department report beat economists' expectations. This is Here and Now.
2: Here's your Yellowstone Public Radio forecast for the southern portions of Montana, including Bozeman, Billings, and Miles City. I'm meteorologist Paul Trombley. A few showers possible this afternoon, mainly from Livingston and Bozeman further southwest. Otherwise, breaks of sun and some clouds around the region for the rest of the day. High temperature readings will stay in the upper 70s to lower 80s. For tonight, partly to mostly cloudy skies, with a few isolated showers or a thunder shower possible. Overnight lows from the low to mid-50s. And then on Friday, we'll stay with considerable cloudiness and some scattered shower and storm chances. High temperature readings in the upper 70s to lower 80s around the region. I'm meteorologist Paul Trombley for Yellowstone Public Radio.

0: The Republicans face some liabilities this midterm election year. High cost of living, an unpopular war, an unpopular president. But they do have one big advantage. Money. And Democrats have taken notice.
1: Money can't change the weather, but it can be an umbrella for them going into this election.
0: Why Republicans are able to outspend Democrats on the next Morning Edition from NPR News.
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Many of you undoubtedly recognize the elegant improvisations of Stefan Grappelli on All God's Children Got Rhythm. Grappelli's early life was far from ideal. Born in Paris on January 26, 1908, he lost his mother when he was only three. His father was a professor of philosophy, not exactly a hot item on the job market. They make good doorstops. As a result, Stefan was placed in an orphanage from which his father rescued him after World War I. His father then started taking him to the top floors of concert halls to hear the great orchestras and eventually bought him a violin. He learned to play from manuals his father brought from the library and from street violinists. At 14, he went to work in a pit orchestra in a movie theater. He stayed there 2 years and moonlighted by playing on the streets. He amassed enough money to buy a piano, which became his primary instrument for the next 3 or 4 years. After returning to the violin, he played for tea dances with a band which alternated with one in which Django Reinhardt played rhythm guitar. One evening, between sets, Grappelli was testing a new string on his violin, and Reinhardt started to play with him. They liked the sound, added two guitars, including Django's brother, and a bass. The French critic Hugues Panassier had established the Hot Club of France, and Stefan suggested they call their group the Quintet of the Hot Club of France. The name stuck, and the group became very popular. Here are Limehouse Blues, Jangology, Exactly Like You, and China Boy.

I realize that the subject of this program is Stefan Grappelli, but we cannot move on without a word or two about Django Reinhardt. He was born in a gypsy caravan in Belgium. He and his younger brother Joseph were raised by a strong-minded mother who refused to marry their father. He grew up playing the banjo guitar. When he was 18, a lighted candle set off a group of celluloid flowers, and the whole caravan burst into flames. Reinhardt was badly burned, so that he was bedridden for 18 months, and his charred left hand was in bandages even longer. Over the course of a year, he recovered the use of his thumb and two fingers, and worked out a new and unorthodox mode of fingering. Guitarist Everett Barksdale once said, "I'd never heard anybody play guitar like that in my life before. When I heard he was doing it with two fingers, I said, 'The heck with it. I think maybe I ought to give up music.'" Saxophonist Flip Phillips, in one of those politically incorrect statements beloved by musicians, characterized Django as a gypsy who only stole bowling balls. To say that Django was difficult is to give him too much credit. Once he and his brother Joseph drew knives on each other during a nightclub performance, and their mother had to be summoned to subdue them. Grappelli got more respect from Django, but the guitarist made it clear that the group had only one star. If the violinist took what Reinhardt considered too many solo choruses, Django would simply put down his guitar and leave the stand. When World War II broke out, the quintet was touring England. Grappelli stayed there while Reinhardt returned to Paris. Here's some wartime efforts by Grappelli. First two tunes with Django, Oriental Shuffle and After You've Gone, then a recording in London with a young British pianist who was blind. His name was George Shearing. The tune is Angel Eyes, and the very pleasant vocal is by Beryl Davis.

After the war, Grappelli reunited with Django for concerts. But Django eventually took up the electric guitar, which he played with the strength he had used on the acoustic instrument to which he was accustomed, and it never worked out. He died of a stroke in 1953. Grappelli went on to play with a number of groups, many of which were in the same format as the quintet of the Hot Club of France, but he seemed to have trouble finding himself. He became progressively less active as a leader. But in the 1960s, his career was revived by a growing interest in the jazz violin. He made his first visit to the USA to perform at the 1969 Newport Jazz Festival, and in 1973 received an unusual amount of attention for his first album with the classical violinist Yehudi Menuhin, and he later recorded with cellist Yo-Yo Ma. Here are Menuhin on your right and Grappelli playing Soon, Grappelli and Yo-Yo Ma on Just One of Those Things, and Stefan and Yehudi together again on Fascinating Rhythms.

Yehudi really swings. Occasionally, Grappelli reverted to the piano. His inspiration was the playing of Bix Beiderbecke, or as he put it, it have a fantastic psychologique effect on me. Here's a medley he did in Tokyo in 1991, consisting of Time After Time, Two Sleepy People, and Satin Doll.

The critic Whitney Balliet says of Grappelli, his playing is often called elegant, but there's more to it than that. It is fluid yet structured, flamboyant yet tasteful, lyrical yet hard-headed. Grappelli is a superb melodist and a tireless improviser. His tone is clear and measured. It doesn't go thin at fast speeds, and it doesn't balloon at slow speeds. Well, here's Stefan with Oscar Peterson, Walking My Baby Back Home, Stefan's version of Chattanooga Choo Choo, and then we go back to where we started at Carnegie Hall and Sweet Georgia Brown.

0: In 1993, a slight stroke forced him to cancel 1 month of performances, and in 1994, he had surgery to place an artery in his neck. Finally, he died in a Paris clinic on December 1, 1997, from complications after hernia surgery. He was 89. Even when his health and memory were failing him, he seemed to have access to a reservoir of joy and intelligence. His solos to the end had life. Yehudi Menuhin said of him, "Stéphane Grappelli is a colleague whom I admire and would love to emulate. Although his repertoire is entirely different from mine, and he plays the violin in a different style, he brings to it an imagination, a perfection of technique, and a spontaneous expression of feeling which would be the envy of every violinist. I have listened to his recordings with amazement and delight." Well, so long until next week. And until then, I am Red Beans and Ricely yours, Old Scatman.
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Harry Allen. That was off of his For George, Cole, and Duke release. The song Always True to You in My Fashion. There you go. Chuck Levins here. Welcome, friends. The coffee is good today, and the music is even better, and we have got some great songs for you, man. Bill Anschel, and coming up, Chet Baker, John Basile, Orbert Davis, Jan Leader, T.S. Monk, and Fred Freed and Corr all coming up. Gonna have some Bill Easley for you now. This is off of Hearing Voices. Yeah, here is Lester Leaps In.

Here's your Yellowstone Public Radio forecast for Montana and the surrounding areas. I'm meteorologist Paul Trombley. We'll stay with some mild temperatures across the area as we continue through the end of the work week. And then we do see temperatures starting to drop off as we see an upper-level trough impacting the area this weekend. So warmer temps in the 70s to even around 80 in spots here today and tomorrow before high temperatures do tumble back down into the 60s and around 70 as we progress through the weekend. As this upper-level trough also starts to build in as we get into later Friday night, the rain shower and thundershower chances start to pick up. So in that Friday night, Saturday time frame, looking cloudy and cool into the weekend with some on and off showers. Saturday, still seeing cloudiness and a few more showers on Sunday. And then the rain chances coming to an end for most by the time we get to Monday. This is meteorologist Paul Trombley for Yellowstone Public Radio.

It was off of the album called Once Upon a Summertime. Chet Baker, unmistakably, that sound of Chet. And the song ESP, yeah. Bill Anschel, Brent Jensen, and Chris Seimer ahead of that with All Blues from Blueprints. And I'm Chuck Levins. We're going to go now to John Basile featuring Pat Bianchi on the organ. This is off of No Apologies. John's on guitar, of course. And the song is Summer Night.

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1: Here's your Yellowstone Public Radio forecast for the northern portions of Montana, including Great Falls, Havre, and Helena. I'm meteorologist Paul Trombley. Skies stay partly to mostly sunny this afternoon. High temperature readings will stay in the mid and upper 70s. For tonight, we can expect partly cloudy skies, and there's a slight chance for a shower developing. Otherwise, low temperatures back around 50 to 55. And then on Friday, as we stay rather cloudy through the day, we'll also see some scattered shower chances building in, mainly late Friday and then Friday night especially. High temperatures in the mid and upper 70s for tomorrow, and then we'll see showers likely on Friday night. This is meteorologist Paul Trombley for Yellowstone Public Radio.

Thelonious Spear Monk, also known as T.S. Monk, and the song Dear Ruby, also known as Ruby, My Dear. That was off of his Monk on Monk release. Of course, T.S. Monk is on drums. The vocalist there was Kevin Mahogany. Yeah, Ruby, Dear Ruby. Jan Leader ahead of that on flute from Nonchalant with Afternoon in Paris. Orbert Davis did Miles Ahead. That was from his Priority release. He was on trumpet. Ryan Cohen on piano. Tracy Kirk on trombone on that one. And John Basile did the song Summer Night. That was off of John's No Apologies release. He's on guitar. Pat Bianchi was the organist alongside there. I'm Chuck Levins, and I'm going to wrap up this hour in the Jazz Living Room with Fred Freed and Core. That's the name of the group. This is from a release called Core Bacharach. Fred is on guitar, and the song, I Say a Little Prayer.

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1: Good afternoon. This is Yellowstone Public Radio News. I'm Sarah Brown, in for Kay Erickson. State officials confirmed a case of highly pathogenic avian influenza, or HPAI, in a small commercial flock of Ravalli County chickens Thursday. This is the second detection in Montana this year. The first was in January. The disease can wipe out an entire flock in just a few days. It spreads through direct contact with infected wild birds or contaminated items or environments. The Montana Department of Livestock recommends housing birds indoors, using biosecurity practices, and checking flocks for signs of illness. The CDC says the health risk to humans is low. Sudden bird deaths should be reported to vets, the Department of Livestock, or, for wild birds, to fish, wildlife, and parks. Glacier National Park today announced it detected tularemia in a beaver. Tularemia is a disease commonly spread by ticks, biting insects, and contaminated water and food. Wildlife, pets, and people can all get sick. In humans, tularemia can cause fever, chills, joint pain, skin ulcers, and more. If you develop symptoms within 2 weeks of visiting Glacier or any area where the disease is spreading, contact your medical provider. This is YPR.

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0: It's not engineered for long-term use. A new documentary explores mining pollution that crosses the U.S.-Canada border through northwest Montana. 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
1: Contamination from Canadian coal mines near Fernie, British Columbia, is flowing into Montana waterways and beyond. Years of scientific studies have shown elevated levels of selenium and other pollutants, prompting worries for fish health and ways of life downstream. Shared Waters, Tunaha and the Coal Mines, a film produced by the Idaho Conservation League, explores the issue from Indigenous perspectives. Director Jennifer Ekstrom says it comes at a critical time. An international board has been studying the issue and looking for solutions. A draft of their report will be released on September 30th ahead of public comment.
2: I feel hopeful, and I feel hopeful because the Indigenous leaders that I've been talking with feel hopeful. They've expressed that they think that there can be better outcomes than what we have now, and there's a lot of room for improvement.
1: You can learn more at sharedwatersfilm.org. In Missoula, I'm Caroline Weiss.
0: And I'm Sarah Brown in Billings. 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
1: Here's your Yellowstone Public Radio forecast for the southern portions of Montana, including Bozeman, Billings, and Miles City. I'm meteorologist Ray Miller.
2: Mostly clear skies across the area tonight, a little bit of fog developing, temperatures falling back into the mid-50s. On Friday, we'll see partly cloudy skies with a chance of isolated showers and storms developing in south-central Montana very late in the day, high temperatures reaching the low 80s. Saturday, we'll see cloudy skies with a chance of scattered showers and thunderstorms and high temperatures in the mid to upper 60s. And for Sunday, we'll see mainly cloudy skies with a chance of thunderstorms and high temperatures in the low 60s in the southeast, low 70s in the south-central part of the state.
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5: On the next Fresh Air, what President Donald Trump learned from his mentor, the infamous lawyer Roy Cohn, and how Cohn served as a legal counsel for Senator Joe McCarthy's subcommittee that went after alleged communists and gay people, although Cohn was a closeted gay man. We talk with